Songs are like babies. You nurture them, feed them, and tell them that they're great, until it's time to set them free into the world for everyone to judge. However, not all babies are worth raising. Sometimes it's just better to abandon them. Let's get started.

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I remember when they used to sleep on me, now they believe us. This is not a red roof, holiday, it's a St. Regis. 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

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Find out on next episode, forget.

0: a land that God, if he exists, has created in anger. 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
1: Murder.
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traveler, the great historical bum. 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I worked in the Garden of Eden, it was a year of two. Joined the Apple Pickers Union, I always paid my due. 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I was straw boss on the pyramids and the Tower of Babel too. 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
1: 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And during the rest time, I think an incident happened with the leader of the battalion, who had an altercation with the police or with the gendarmerie in the capital. That started an anger movement within this unit, and then this degenerated into an attempt for a coup. So a lot of soldiers joined this movement, and it became very big component to its start.
0: Bazo Stojana poleg nigerske vojske uporablja ruski afriški korpus. 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
1: It began there because it housed this anti-terrorist unit, and it's also an important base because it's very large in terms of superficie, and it has also the international airports. By taking the airport as a symbolic hostage, it's one symbol of the state that is taken. Now we also have seen that they targeted the Nigerian radio and television building and also the presidential palace. So it means that all symbols of the states were targeted by this mutiny and this maybe a coup attempt. But this base is very important because it houses also foreign troops, including a detachment from Italy, from Turkey, and also from Russia.
0: Bazo so junija pred uporom vojakov napadli borci džihadistične oporniške skupine Jamaat Nusrat al-Islam wal-Muslimin, ki je zaveznica Al-Kaide. 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
1: In Niger is quite different compared to Mali because in Niger they have both the Islamic State and Al-Qaeda has less power in Niger than in Mali, but in Niger, you have this phenomena where the front line is very spread. It's in the region of the three borders between Mali, Burkina Faso, and Niger, but also in the region of Lake Chad, with also the involvement of Boko Haram, also the Lukurawa movement. So you have multiple fronts.

0: with multiple organizations. All of them are very strong and very offensive. And with a very, very weak army that has a problem of scarcity of manpower and also means to conduct serious wars against all fronts. So it's very hard. It's very, very hard for them to sustain this war, even though it's quite different than the Malian case, where you see the terrorists and also rebel movements launching very widespread attacks and threatening the capital. It's not the same, but at least in Niger, the Islamic State and Boko Haram are creating kind of sanctuaries in the places where they are and where the Nigerian government cannot go anymore.
1: Sogovorniku piše še posledične razmere v vojski, ki so privedle do upora vojakov.
0: The situation is hard for the soldiers, for these units, and in their relationship with their government that does not have a lot of means and the money. The tensions appears more and more these days. Don't forget that in the Sahel, these 2 months, July and August, are very hard months in terms of floodings, very bad weather, and the situation is harsh, and we are arriving to the end of 2 very harsh months for them, and they are probably exhausted. They are looking for retribution. They are looking for better means. So that's why these tensions are growing. It shows us that the government has a very precarious control over these troops, and that the situation is not very hard. Because what we have seen during this rebellion, this mutiny, is that it was the presidential guard that solved the issue, militarily speaking. So it doesn't mean that the army is fully behind its government, but it means that a possible confrontation can happen at any moment and any time.
1: Kot omenjeno, je pri zatrtju poskusa državnega udara oziroma pomankanja discipline sodeloval ruski afriški korpus. 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
0: I think that in this very case it was not very significant, and the Russians were not militarily speaking involved into repressing this mutiny, but I think that they participated into the dialogue for the evacuation of base 101, and they made it possible because the Russian Africa Corps has a good relationship with this unit, with whom they are used to work a lot. So I think that Russia played a political role by engaging the dialogue to end this mutiny, more than a military role. The Nigerian government is relying a lot on Russian African Corps, on its war against terrorist groups. They are involved extensively, especially in the region of the three borders. And they provide a lot of support to the Nigerian army.
1: Rusija ni edini zaveznik nigerske hunte v zatrtju upora. 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
0: I think that Algeria is a little bit upset with this situation of cyclical coups in the region that make this region totally unstable and that is generating more and more instability, terrorism and also migration. Algeria maybe is betting on a stabilization of these regimes by promoting a political dialogue, but also by helping them economically to solve their problems. And now, since this month, Algeria is starting to even provide military support to Tunisia. This might extend to the other countries of the Sahel. They don't, in Algiers, they don't see this Sahelian alliance as an issue or a threat, but as a kind of existential issue for the Sahelian countries and the Sahelian regime, as the expression of an anger against colonialism, against marginalization, and against the new issues that this region is knowing since now almost 20 years. Algeria is betting on the more stability and bringing its weight in the region. Niamey is the perfect place for deployment because geographically it's not very far from Burkina Faso, not very far from Mali, and it gives the opportunity for Algeria to address the issues, militarily speaking, in those three countries while being in a safe spot.
1: Vojaška vlada generala Abdurrahmana Chiania je 3 leta po državnem udaru doživela upor zaradi istega nezadovoljstva vojske nad neuspešnim spopadanjem z džihadističnimi uporniki, ki jo je ustaličil na oblasti. 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
2: Offside.

0: Chapter 10. 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If ProMix 01 is not used for some time, is moved to a new location, or the faders are obstructed in some way, fader movements may become irregular. In this case, the faders need calibrating. This calculates the torque required by each fader motor to drive its fader accurately and smoothly. Fader calibration takes about 30 seconds.
1: Ta komparativist dela tukaj, mi rabimo tehnika.
2: Tonski tehniki Radija Študent brskajo za frišnim kanon futrom. 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
1: Hey, I sell what I sell. 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
2: Both pay the rent.
1: It's all green at the end of the day. 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

mental health towards the man on the cross. 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

0: The mouse tried to howl like a wolf, why battle on the better me? Zeta talk freon leak, parachute will open, fly shit drenched in enigma. Compartmentalized feelings impersonal like math, buried in boxes, see right through you clear. Bungee jump snapped, the capital of sorrows, kick crash. 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I diss you, disengage, the shark in the lake ordained. 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Victory. Screaming, help me, said the rapper who fell off a cliff, taking a selfie, and that's what ugly does, your face broke flowers.
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The black crows taught the lost scrolls. 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Laying at the crossroads. Faltered hybrid. Elastic siren. Free the cavemen sheltered past. With passionate science. Shells loud, through souls spellbound. Crowds surround for smells of beauty from the legend of Hell House. She cut her wrist in a rage of repentance. Came back from the dead and prayed for forgiveness. I read the wounds from within. Full moon, it depends. 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A war synonym. Mental illness, cell therapy, fog viewing the nude. As dawn rays, she gets fucked by tentacles. Fever flowing, hand raised. Notes from the faculty. Does God love us? Last chance. Birth the diamond through a kidney transplant. Reclusive clones in a zoo suit moan. Shot dead victim of the Google Chrome. Stripper sex work. Recording the satellite functions. Invading star

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8: My pops used to say it reminded him of bebop. 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
8: No.
9: American?
8: 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Me. 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
11: No es una bruja, es una doctora de brujas.

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Ozempic and promethazine, make a man lean. 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Turn into a meme, make a big scene. Broadcast it on the whole block live from the black box. Phone call, liberation or entrapment. Mercury in retrograde at midnight, all was well. But suddenly the box became engulfed with a beam of light. Somebody get some pussy tonight.

0: Yeah. This black box need a black ox. This black box is crack rocks, coded and COVID sponsored and hosted. Like check in the yes box on a love letter, they go together. Black box. Like Snoopy and Woodstock, they flew around. Never found black box when the plane went down. 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Same niggas shame us now. Black box is a dark place with no face. Thief in the night, no trace. Moving too fast in the slow pace. Back in the past, it was no race. Back up that ass, shake it fast with no haste.
1: Cause you a fine motherfucker, won't you?
0: Yeah, black box can be a place of life and death. But outside, in the air, is where the portal is. Khadijah and Harriet on a golden chariot, flying high 9 ETH above the Dipper, while you greasing clippers, pleasing strippers. But if you need it quicker, weed and liquor, live on TikTok, blasted on.

She said my rental color's dark blue. I said it ought to look kinda green. Hotel room registration form, gotta fill it out to get the key. She used to say when we argue, it was hard to see us as a we. What I'm supposed to do if I disagree with the shit you think about me? If you see the homie is a threat, if I remember shit that you forget, don't recognize you off cocaine, didn't know you smoked cigarettes, didn't know that we was insecure, that we would fall apart every time I went on tour, and I could walk 500 miles, still wouldn't be no cure, medicine for a codependent.

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2: My pops used to say it reminded him of bebop. 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
3: You're using African musicians for it, or?
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3: American?
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1: Apparita. 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
2: Do remember, don't miss the program.

0: Pono Vital.
1: I'm sure all of us, and particularly our children, are familiar with earache. A particularly nasty form of earache is when otitis media develops, that's an infection of the middle ear. And it's surprising how guidelines about how to manage this problem are very diverse across different countries. Otitis media, otitis media, otitis media, otitis media, otitis media, otitis media, otitis media.

0: I will start with Laruelle and his key concept of decision, which brings forward, at least to me, the philosophical determinations of all prior theories on the one, be it, for example, a principle of unity or a numerical oneness. But the one, as non-philosophy and Laruelle sees it, is a preconceptual and pre-philosophical. So in the light of Laruelle's appreciation towards kind of heretical knowledge, Gnosticism, etc., I'm interested in this basic leap of faith, which is taken to acknowledge non-philosophy itself. In your doctoral thesis from 2003, you write that, and I quote, "To understand non-philosophy is to understand why it does not need to justify itself philosophically," end of quote. How is that possible?
1: Well, no, obviously, you know, I've changed my mind about, you know, the idea that non-philosophy does not need to justify itself philosophically. And basically, I'm no longer, you know, convinced by the account that, you know, Laruelle's non-philosophy gives of the structure of philosophy as decision. So although, you know, I was very interested in it for a long time, I just started having doubts about it, and basically now I don't think it's about it. And basically now I don't think it's possible

I think that the relationship between the conceptual and the non-conceptual is, in a way, internal to philosophical conceptualization. And I just don't think it's possible to identify anything that's simply, somehow kind of short circuits the demand for justification or the obligation to justify any claim that one makes involving concepts. And the problem, as I see it with Laruelle, is that the claim that, you know, there's an equivocation, because on the one hand, the one is precisely, it's not a positive, it's not an ontologically positive phenomenon, and it's not of the order of experience, of phenomenological experience. And this is what distinguishes Laruelle's project from that of someone like Michel Henry. So Laruelle doesn't have a phenomenology of radical immanence, unlike Michel Henry. But I have noticed that in later works, it seems to me, so he has a critique of Michel Henry's ontologization of radical immanence, but then he backtracks, and he wants to salvage some kind of experiential residue from radical immanence. And then he talks about the experience, he talks about it as if it was, a non-thetic experience. And I just don't think that as soon as you begin, talking about experience, I think you are you're mired in the problems that Laruelle himself diagnosed in Michel Henry's account. So in a way, it seems to me that there's an equivocation in non-standard philosophy between wanting to suspend philosophy and do something completely different, something that is, an alleged enlargement of the space of conceptual possibility, beyond the confines of philosophy. And in this account, this has got nothing to do with experience or any new kind of knowledge. And on the other hand, an attempt to emphasize non-standard philosophy as a challenge to philosophy. And this means, if it's challenging philosophy, it is somehow competing with philosophy and intervening within the domain of philosophy. And in this regard, I see it as actually relying on a lot of philosophical tropes, the standard, some fairly kind of familiar philosophical tropes, which equates, philosophical kind of comprehensiveness or systematicity with some kind of totalitarianism, this familiar identification of totality with totalitarianism, which is a familiar trope of mid-20th century critiques of metaphysics. It's something that you see in thinkers as different as Arendt and Adorno, and then it's taken up obviously in post-structuralism by people like Derrida, and that side. So basically I see that these aspects, there's an anti-philosophical rhetoric which non-standard philosophy has not succeeded in extirpating, and it seems to me that it's there's an equivocation going on between the claim that you're merely suspending philosophy and doing something, using it as a material to do something completely different, and the claim that you're somehow subverting or challenging philosophy. And those two claims

0: seem to me to be fundamentally incompatible. And so this is why I think there's two things going on at once in Laravel's work, both a kind of, the pursuit of a science of philosophy, which is the aspect I found most interesting, but that relies entirely on the analysis of philosophy as decision, which I think is ultimately unconvincing, and the other aspect is a kind of a radicalization of the critiques of philosophy, familiar from figures such as Heidegger, Adorno, Derrida, Levinas, etc. And in this regard, I think that Laruelle's work is not a break with philosophy. It's just merely the ultimate. It's an attempt to kind of to culminate an autocritique of philosophy, but an autocritique of philosophy which I think is itself unconvincing, because it rests on dubious philosophical premises. So the claim, whether it's the kind of the claims about philosophy as ontotheology, or the metaphysics of presence, or philosophy as identity thinking, or philosophy as being, kind of the discourse of the same, which is always trying to kind of reduce the same to the other. These are familiar, and not to say cliched, tropes of a lot of 20th century continental philosophy. And it seems, and so you can't claim that they're not, that they're beyond philosophy. So I find that, and in a way I find the predominance of that rhetoric in Laruelle's work disappointing ultimately. So yes, I began by trying to see, taking the project of non-philosophy extremely seriously, and I was very interested to see whether it could be it could be made to work. But I think they're both internal. There are structural problems with the analysis of decision, and I think that Laruelle's the account of decision is too coarse and insufficiently fine-grained to provide any kind of analytic traction upon specific philosophical text or specific philosophical operations, which is why the dualysis of philosophy was never really properly followed through, which is why after writing The Principles of Non-Philosophy in 1996, Laruelle, his subsequent works, The Ethics of the Stranger and Introduction to Non-Marxism were, I found, disappointing. Disappointing because they didn't result in the kind of the precise and unprecedented conceptual constructions which I and others were anticipating.
1: When you were talking about experience, it reminded me of one of your quotes. I don't know where it is from, but it says something like something that the contemporary theory is full of these appeals for experience, for, I think you say, also affect, also embodiment. And your argument there is that this paves the way for some kind of a religious revelation as a source of epistemic authority, I think. And you talk [S2] Yes. [S1] Also there about post-secular turn, etc. So could we connect Laruelle to this post-secular turn that you are talking about in that interview?
0: Yes, that's from, kind of an interview from last year. The thing with Laruelle himself is, for him, the relationship between philosophy and theology, that's part of what he calls a kind of the standard, philosophical dyad. So philosophy is always drawing on, kind of extra philosophical resources, whether they be scientific, artistic, or, theological. So Laruelle himself, I think, isn't, I don't think he himself is falls prey to this kind of this theologization or re-theologization of philosophy, which I think is one of the consequences of the critiques of philosophical rationality and the identification of reason with domination, which is, you know, in a way the common currency both for kind of post-Heideggerian phenomenology, Adornian critical theory, and post-structuralism. So there's a striking kind of resort to theology and to theological tropes in people, you know, influenced by those thinkers. And I think that Laruelle isn't doing that, but nevertheless, I think that his interest in, you know, well, he's written several books which deal, you know, the future Christ, and then his, you know, more recent works on gnosis and mysticism. Again, he wants to use these materials, and there's no doubt that obviously, you know, as soon as you write a book, you know, as soon as if a philosopher or a non-standard philosopher writes a book that has, you know, about Christ or anyone else, it will immediately draw, you know, the attention of, you know, of theologians, you know, like flies to Orger. So and I think so he's been taken up by theologians, and I mean literally by theologians, by people who are professional theologians in America and in the United Kingdom. And I think that's very unfortunate, because actually I think he's not he doesn't have a theological or religious agenda, but his curiosity about the possible combinations of philosophy and philosophy and mysticism, or philosophy and religion as a material for non-standard philosophy, does immediately lend itself to theological appropriation. So in this sense, I think, you know, Laruelle has, and it's, you know, the spate of translations, English translations of his work, you know, have been by people who are, if not, you know, themselves kind of theologians, people working in, you know, connected to kind of to theology programs or religious studies programs, and I think that's very unfortunate. And as for the relationship between the critique of the critique of philosophical rationality and the so-called post-secular turn, yeah, there's a clear connection. I mean, I'm not saying that everyone, you know, or that all Heideggerians or Adornians or Derridaeans embrace the post-secular turn, but it's clear that if you read this discourse about the post-secular turn, it constantly invokes the authority of these philosophers and of their critiques of rationality as a kind of as a justification for the claim that all of a sudden atheism or secular agnosticism can no longer be kind of taken as default positions, and that somehow religious belief is somehow is as credible or is competing on the same terrain as non-religious belief. And I think that that's an extremely unfortunate consequence. I mean, I think it's disastrous, not to put too fine a point on it. So I think there's a clear connection.
1: How does the science itself, in your, in a way, realist philosophical view, how is it incorporated in it? Maybe because of your quote where you write about that science changes and the philosophy should adopt to it. What does that mean for the philosophy itself? And if you go even further, bearing in mind the Bakker's question or the Bakker's blind brain theory of consciousness, where he questions the consciousness itself, and it says that everything is just a mere delusion. And this, in a way, can be also said about certain philosophical inquiries. So, if we follow Thomas Metzinger, with whom you also did an interview, if there is no way to be sure about the subjective cognitive experience, what then is the external framework to depend on? And how much is the conceptualization of particular concepts, methods of science really dependable, and how can it work with the philosophy?
0: Well, first of all, I mean, I'm often misunderstood as someone who claims that science is the be-all and end-all, the only source of, you know, epistemic authority, that's simply not true. I don't believe that science is the only credible kind of, cognitive discourse. I don't believe that everything science says is true, nor do I believe that philosophy ought to accept, everything that science says as incontrovertibly correct. But what I'm doing is, I think that the, once again, in 20th century continental philosophy, there's been a kind of, from an initial period in the early 20th century where, the startling revolutions in the empirical and formal sciences, convinced many philosophers that philosophy, had to kind of, in a way subordinate itself to the scientific enterprise. That's, provoked a reaction which said that science is nothing but metaphysics or ontotheology or identity thinking or instrumental rationality. So I think, there was a kind of, an extreme reaction against a kind of, let's say, a positivism in early 20th century philosophy, from philosophers towards science, but the counter reaction was extreme and indiscriminate. It just simply kind of portrayed all science as somehow kind of mere ideology or a symptom of whatever kind of philosophical pathology the philosopher in question singles out. So what I'm interested in is the relationship between philosophy and science. And indeed, that's initially what interested me in Laruelle's work. And I don't believe that either can be subordinated to the other. So in other words, I'm trying to kind of, formulate a kind of an egalitarian relationship between philosophy and science, where neither is subordinated to the other. And in fact, this is what principally, interests me in the work of Wilfred Sellars, because I think he has an extremely sophisticated and intelligent account of philosophy's relationship to science, where philosophy is obliged to take, science and scientific findings into account, but not uncritically, and certainly not by immediately ontologizing them or believing that everything science says is true. So the claim is, I think that science has metaphysical ramifications, because I think that science and empirical science, physics and biology in particular, never merely empirical, and in a way forces us or obliges philosophers to reorganize their fundamental categories. In other words, so that science has metaphysical implications because it forces us to rethink our basic categories about what space and time are, what time is, what matter is, what species are, what life is. Okay, so this is why I think in the last 150 years, our understanding of space, time, matter, life, and, you know, amongst many other things, have been completely transformed by physics and biology. And I think, and I note that the philosophers who seem to kind of disregard these, you know, these startling kind of transformative implications of these findings always seem to want to rehabilitate an understanding of life or of matter or of space and time that is actually, you know, very, very conservative, not to say anachronistic. So I think that, you know, science presupposes a basic philosophical framework, which is why that science can never kind of proceed without some kind of set of philosophical assumptions, which it's often not in a position to explicitly examine. And by the same token, scientific discoveries, you know, the most profound scientific discoveries, you know, have transformative, you know, transform basic philosophical categories or basic metaphysical categories. And this is why I think philosophers are obliged to take the findings of, you know, contemporary science into account. So what I want is a kind of is a dialogue, a productive dialogue between philosophy and science, where philosophy can facilitate science's investigation, you know, description and explanation of the world, and at the same time, science provides philosophy with, you know, new materials, new data, on the basis of which it can try to kind of examine the logic of these basic categories. Categories such as, you know, well, consciousness, life, species, space, time, etc. So that's why, you know, that's how I, you know, I like to kind of see the relationship between philosophy and science. So which is why I don't think that, and, you know, you asked about the work of Scott Baker. Well, again, I think there's something, you know, I'm unconvinced by the blind brain theory of consciousness. And I think because it rests on a kind of systematic equivocation between a mathematical and an epistemic sense of information. The category of information is central to the theory, but I think there's a systematic conflation between information in the strict mathematical sense, which is completely non-intentional, which doesn't have any kind of, you know, epistemic content, and information in an epistemic sense, which is, you know, in which kind of conceptual content plays a fundamental role. So that's my, you know, basic kind of, you know, reservation about the theory. And also, I think it's based on a kind of, you know, frankly, I don't actually see the arguments. I mean, it's, in a way, the problem with a blind brain theory, it seems to be a kind of, it's an attempt to kind of, you know, to rehabilitate Pironian skepticism with, you know, contemporary neuroscience, but in a way which is ultimately incoherent, because it seems to say what we know about the brain shows we don't really know anything, and you can see the contradiction there. Okay, and I think that the you know, the startling new knowledge of the brain that Baker alludes to just isn't there. I mean, there are, you know, there's a lot of rhetorical fireworks, but very little in the way of substantive argument. If you talk to, you know, if you talk to a philosopher like Thomas Metzinger, who I admire enormously, he's much more circumspect. He said, we still know relatively little about the brain, and certainly not enough to kind of, you know, not enough to draw these radical, you know, epistemological consequences, you know, that we know nothing. And I think that, you know, I think there is a kind of a strain of, you know, Baker was, you know, a kind of a certainly interested in kind of Derrida's work, and I think it's almost an attempt to kind of transplant Derrida's the radical skeptical consequences of deconstruction, you know, into a contemporary kind of scientific context. You know, to use neuroscience to do what you know, Derridean deconstruction couldn't do. But I think the attempt is equal. You know, I think the attempt misfires in both instances because of, you know, insufficient argumentation. So claims that we are systematically deluded about ourselves and the world. Well, first of all, you'd have to say what it is. You know, it's a, you know, if you're using normative categories like illusion or error or bias or delusion, you have to give a positive account of what it is to know something, okay? And of course, you know, and to do that, you need to be engaged in epistemology. You need to say what it is to know something. And you can't simply use the kind of, all this kind of, you know, popular psychological literature about heuristic biases and, you know, as some kind of, you know, warrant for indiscriminate skepticism. And I find that very, you know, unconvincing. So I think, you know, beyond all the kind of, you know, the fireworks, the blind brain theory of consciousness, first of all, I don't think it's really a theory. And I just think that there's just no empirical evidence for these radical kind of, you know, skeptical claims. So it both at the level of empirical evidence, at the level of philosophical argument, it's just completely unconvincing. But I do find what Thomas Metzinger says about, you know, the self-model theory of subjectivity is, I think, an extremely useful and I think a very kind of constructive, you know, kind of collaboration between philosophy and empirical science. So what he's doing is that he's drawing on empirical neuroscience and then constructing a philosophical theory that, in a way, complements the neuroscientific data. Metzinger's trying to say, well, what is a first person perspective? You know, what is it? What is when we talk about subjectivity in a an ordinary philosophical context, which is not Kantian or Hegelian? What are we talking about? And the self-model theories attempt to explain that organisms generate world models, and then embedding a self-model within a world model is an extremely expedient way for sentient organisms to kind of to draw maximum, you know, adaptive advantage from the resources of the environment. So I think, and so it's a very illuminating theory, but of course Metzinger does not draw any kind of, certainly doesn't draw any kind of radical epistemological consequences from this account. And even the claim that, you know, no such things as selves exist, I think it's contentious because, I mean, I'm not sure that his argument actually warrants that kind of metaphysical. He could just say that selves are, you know, selves need to be reconceived. So science forces us to reconceive our understanding of what a self is, just as it forces us to reconceive our understanding of what life is or of what species are. And I think that's the proper conclusion to draw. So I think it's a really interesting subversion, for instance, of the transcendental pretensions of a kind of phenomenology which does want to transcendentalize subjectivity and, you know, subjectivity in the kind of subjectivity as identified with selfhood. And I think that Metzinger's work, you know, has an interesting philosophical consequences because it necessitates distinguishing subjectivity from selfhood. And I think that what Metzinger has shown, he's shown what a self is, but what a philosophical subject is remains something distinct, I think. This is why I think lots of, you know, Metzinger's account is perfectly compatible with Kant. It's a challenge to phenomenology, but it's not a challenge to Kant, or a kind of natural, or the kind of naturalistic Kantianism, which I see kind of elaborated by in the work of Sellers. So this is why. So in a way, I think there's these kind of confusions. You know, this attempt to kind of to say that science shows that we don't really know anything, or you know, that's, I think these kind of claims are based on confusions, and then they, you know, they end up undermining the authority of science, which is a familiar, that kind of indiscriminate skepticism always be, you know, kind of undercuts the source of epistemic authority that it drew on, you know, for its basic, you know, skeptical rationale. And I think that seems to be a kind of a self, you know, self-defeating posture, which doesn't have any interesting consequences. So I think by properly adjudicating the relationship between philosophy and science in the way kind of I've tried to describe, you can actually see how, you know, how philosophy can learn from science and can actually, you know, engage in categorical revision, which I think is what science obliges philosophy to do. And that categorical revision then facilitates science's exploration of an unfamiliar reality. And that's the constructive feedback between philosophy and science, which I want to defend.
1: What is the connection between kind of the philosophical present to the philosophical past, if you understand? Should this relation be normative in a way?
0: That's a very interesting question. I don't think, first of all, the distinction between philosophy and science is very recent. Okay, it's really only, you know, it's kind of really after Kant that the distinction, you know, there was a distinction between kind of, you know, natural philosophy, you know, was, you know, science was seen to be continuous with philosophy, you know, until roughly about, I guess, the kind of 17th, 18th century. So the kind of the division of labor between philosophy and science, between the transcendental and the empirical, so to speak, is clearly post-Kantian. Up until then, from Aristotle all the way up through Descartes, Spinoza, Leibniz, and even Wolff, you know, if you think about Wolffian metaphysics, or like Locke, Berkeley, and Hume, they saw themselves as being as helping science. They saw their work as contributing to science. Okay, so there wasn't this division of labor between philosophy and science. So now the question is, given that, you know, there was this kind of continuity between, you know, abstract, you know, kind of conceptualizing and, you know, empirical investigation. So does an abstract conceptual structure become vitiated by a failure to kind of to fit empirical facts? Well, it's complicated because on the one hand, so it's clear that, you know, metaphysicians, you know, Aristotelian metaphysicians, you know, made specific, you know, empirical claims that we now take to be completely false. You know, the claim that species don't evolve, lots of other claims, you know, obviously kind of the cosmological claims are the ones that have been most kind of, you know, spectacularly kind of abandoned. But there, you know, you have to pay attention to the relationship between the abstract, the most abstract register of philosophical conceptualization, and the way in which it has, you know, empirical consequences, the way in which it will kind of cascade down into a determinate empirical claim. And it seems to me that you can, you know, you can reject the empirical claim and trace it back to a kind of let's say, an abstract conceptual premise, but the conceptual premise may still be interesting. This is why Aristotle is still a very interesting philosopher. And there's lots of, you know, things in Aristotle that are still, not to mention Plato, that I think are extremely valuable, even if, you know, our understanding of science has so enriched our understanding of the empirical domain that we can't accept any of their empirical claims anymore. So I think there is a core of conceptualization in every, you know, serious philosopher that is, I think, more or less immune to empirical refutation. And I think the question is not of simply, you know, kind of denouncing it as having been falsified by the latest scientific findings, but saying that it turns out it's no longer empirically fruitful, it's no longer empirically generative. But that's not to say that it can't still be generative or fruitful in another register. So Aristotle's, you know, account of substance, you know, and the whole distinction between, you know, and his account of potentiality and actuality, obviously these are profound conceptual innovations which actually are still operative today in all sorts of theoretical contexts, which is why I think it's impossible to underestimate, you know, the profundity of the achievements of Plato and Aristotle in particular, because they formed the basic conceptual categories, you know, which are presupposed in almost every other kind of determinate, you know, kind of conceptual framework. So basically, in terms of the relationship between contemporaneity and history, first of all, I think that philosophy is always beholden to its history. One has to understand the history, the genealogy of concepts, problems, you know, in order to make any headway on contemporary philosophical perplexity. But which means that one can't be anachronistic. You can't simply, chastise past philosophers for failing to have, you know, to have grasped what we only grasp because of, you know, our, you know, because of the history that's happened in the, you know, intervening centuries. And the same will hold. Most of our empirical beliefs will almost certainly turn out to be false. So the question is, how much of our philosophizing will remain or can be sustained in the wake of, once one has kind of, you know, evacuated its kind of empirical residues. And that's, I think, an interesting question. And I think in a way, the more profound a philosopher is, the more of his or her work is can actually withstand its empirical refutation. The normative relation is that, you know, philosophers, I mean, truth and falsity in philosophy is very difficult to adjudicate. I mean, it's more whether kind of, it's really, because philosophy is always historically and culturally embedded, I think it's really a question of whether a philosophy situates itself on the cutting edge of a historical moment, or whether it espouses a merely conservative or defensive posture vis-a-vis the most radical developments in contemporary culture. And that's normative. That's a normative distinction.
1: Is the advancement of science necessarily the advancement of disenchantment? Isn't all this complexification of knowledge rather mystifying, spellbinding?
0: Yes, I'd say that, you know, obviously there's always a kind of, there's a degree of mystification which is always the obverse of disenchantment. So it's not as if nothing, every kind of vector of disenchantment generates, some kind of remystification. So that, and you see, so in contemporary science, look at quantum mechanics, the most spectacularly successful sciences, such as quantum mechanics. Quantum mechanics is, the most empirically successful scientific theory in the history of humankind. Almost all our technology is kind of, constructed in accordance with the principles of the theory. And yet, and it's the dissemination of the theory in popular culture invites kind of, mystification and re-enchantment. So everyone wants to believe that quantum theory shows that, things are really, that the universe is really spooky and mysterious, and that consciousness might be kind of, free will might be tied to quantum indeterminacy and stuff like this. Or with the developments of dynamical systems theory and complexity theory, that has led to resurgence of kind of neo-vitalism, sometimes panpsych, the claim that, things, living organisms or societies or cultures are kind of, irreducible, can't be kind of mechanistically explained or can't be kind of understood and explained in kind of more rudimentary terms. And I think that's a persistent phenomenon. That's always going on. That was there. You see that in the 19th century. In fact, a lot of what is happening now is a regression to kind of, things, circumstances of the early 19th century. So I think, the advancement of science always generates a kind of, an influx of, remystification, re-enchantment. And in a way, the task of philosophy is to diagnose this and to resist the lure, not to give in to the lure, not to refuse to, to refuse the demandment for enchantment. Because, the truth is that the world, revealed by science is more startlingly mysterious and astonishing than any, religious or theological fantasy. Okay? This is why I always find it ridiculous when people talk about, when people look to religion or mythology for enchantment, it shows a kind of an infantile level of understanding. Whereas in fact, it's science that reveals an infinitely, mysterious and not to say kind of, astonishing and frightening world. It's because it's frightening. The world revealed by science is frightening. And actually what people want is comfort. And the call for enchantment is a call for reassurance. Okay? It's a call for a kind of a narrative. They want the world to make sense in terms of right or wrong or good and evil. And that's what mythology, in a way provides. I think philosophy is one of the task of philosophy is to say this, and to resist this and not to align itself with these, this demand for enchantment.

0: Pravkar ste poslušali prvi del intervjuja z Rejem Brasejem, o katerem sva govorila o navezavi znanosti in filozofije. 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
1: I'm sure all of us, and particularly our children, are familiar with earache. A particularly nasty form of earache is when otitis media develops, that's infection of the middle ear. And it's surprising how guidelines about how to manage this problem aren't very diverse across the

blade glistening in the eye of the master. The bedded life of a baby sits upon the plate. The spilt guts falling from the chute to the basting tin. The carcass and the car crash in the age of the train.

It's take two, take one didn't really work out. And that's cool, that's fine, because I don't really ever miss twice. That's the thing. The second time is always gonna be a hit. So this time we finna make sure. Now for that, we finna make double sure.

0: I got some connections in Chicago that are out of sight.
1: I don't want to go to Chicago.
0: That's cool, then. We'll check out New York.